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1: Welcome to Living in Grace, an outreach of Calvary Chapel of Grangeville. Let's open up our Bibles to the New Testament book of 2 Corinthians, as Pastor Dean teaches us through God's Word, book by book, chapter by chapter, and verse by verse.
2: If you brought your Bible, let's turn in our Bibles to 2 Corinthians, 2 Corinthians chapter 10, as we are continuing to study through God's Word. Paul now is starting to wrap up his letter to the believers in Corinth. And starting in chapter 10 to the end of his letter, he is going to be talking to them about these false teachers that have somehow got there into the church in Corinth. And in battling these false teachers, Paul reminded them about spiritual warfare, that every day as believers, there is spiritual warfare going on. And when it comes to spiritual warfare, whether it's before a sin is committed, or before someone gets into an argument, or before even nations go to battle, there is a thought planted in someone's mind, in a group of people's minds, righteousness against evil. And the battle starts, as we learned last week, in the mind. The initial attack is in the mind. And since we as believers are living in a fallen world, we live, regardless of which country we live in as believers, we live in a hostile territory. And until Jesus returns to restore this earth during the millennial reign, Satan is still in control of this earth and the worldly system. So the question came up last week, what are the weapons that Jesus left his church with to do spiritual warfare? Because they, the beginning of the church, we're also in hostile territory. And we looked at the book of Acts, Acts chapter 1, and the most important thing that Jesus said to his church was, before he ascended, he says, I want you to wait for the promise of the Father, which is the baptism of the Holy Spirit. And so this first weapon Jesus talked about in Acts chapter 1, and then the disciples, in obedience to Jesus Christ, went to Jerusalem, waited for the promise of the Father, and then we looked at Acts chapter 2, where they received the power, the baptism of the Holy Spirit, and then they started to implement the other weapons, Acts chapter 2, verse 42, which included being in the Word, being in prayer, being in fellowship, and having communion as a body of believers. And it all started with a group of men and women using the weapons that Jesus gave them. And to this day, the gates of hell have not prevailed against the church. We are living proof of that this morning. And Paul, when we get to Ephesians chapter 6, this is a side note, what he's going to do is he's going to take the weapons of defense, spiritual weapons, and he's going to divide them up between offensive and defensive weapons. And so we'll look at that in regards to spiritual warfare when we get into Ephesians. And before we move on, Paul said lastly in verse 5 of chapter 10, he said, bringing every thought into captivity to the obedience of Christ. And so we all have thoughts. We have thoughts that come from ourselves. We have thoughts that come from things that we've seen, conversations that we have, and we have thoughts that Satan has the capacity to give us in our minds. And so every thought that is not in line with God's word, we need to bring it into the captivity of Christ. And we talked about last week how that is done. So now we're starting in new ground. So 2 Corinthians chapter 10, verse 7. Paul is going to continue talking to believers in Corinth about these false teachers that came into the church, and they're trying to steer people away from the simple gospel message of Jesus Christ. They're trying to add to salvation, and they're trying to put a division between Paul and the believers because they know that Paul is a threat, and so they want to remove Paul from the formula. He won't allow it. We'll see that. So the first part there of verse 7, it says, and in some of your Bibles, it's a statement, and others of your Bibles, it is a question. Do you look at things according to the outward appearance. So Paul asked the believers really a great question. Are you looking at someone's outward appearance to determine their spiritual maturity?

Grecian culture. They had statues, they had sculptures of men and women, and they all had these perfect physiques, like all of you, of course. And they were actually larger than life figures. And in their Grecian culture, they also judged a person on their presentation and how they spoke publicly. And so apparently these false teachers came in and they were using their charisma, they were using their presentation to draw people to themselves. And unfortunately, the believers were falling into this trap of looking at these men's appearance, these men's presentation, instead of simply looking at what God's word said. So preeminence in presentation, not in doctrine. An application for us. Today, there are things called seeker-sensitive churches who put people up front based upon their appearance, based upon their performance. They actually pay professional musicians to come in to perform, not to worship. So not based upon a calling on people's lives from God. And unfortunately, I have he's a friend, a good acquaintance, we'll say, a Calvary pastor who fell into this trap. Their church was about 3,000, and he thought it was his responsibility to take it to the next level. That's a mistake in itself. And so he looked at this seeker-sensitive model, and he chose to go in that direction for a season in that church's life. And so the people up front were performing instead of worshiping. And the teaching was a form of entertainment instead of simply just teaching the word. But praise God, he realized that was not the way to go, and he has since returned to simply teaching the word simply. The second part of there, Paul says in verse 7, he says, if anyone is convinced in himself that he is Christ's, let him again consider this in himself, that just as he is Christ, even so we are Christ. For those of you that were with us when we were studying through 1 Corinthians, you know that in chapter 1 there, and that's what Paul is leaning back towards, is that the church fell into divisions because they were drawing towards a particular person. Some of them said, you know, I'm of Apollos. And others said, well, we're of Paul. And another bunch in the church said, we're of Cephas, speaking of Peter. And then others said, well, we're really holy. You know, we're of Christ. And so it would appear here that they were falling back into this trap, or at least looking at these false leaders who were trying to say, listen, we're of Christ and Paul isn't. So Paul is just simply saying here, I am also of Christ. Don't you forget, I was washed by the blood of Jesus Christ myself. And then he continues here in verse 8. For even if I should boast somewhat more about our authority, which the Lord gave us for edification and not for your destruction, I shall not be ashamed. Jesus, as you know, had called Paul to be an apostle, not to the Jews, but to the Gentiles. And with Paul's calling, Jesus also gave Paul the authority over the churches that in fact he was involved in starting, in discipling those believers. And his authority was to be used, listen, as we're going to see in the next chapter, to protect those fellowships, but it was also to build them up. That's what the word edification is, build them up in Jesus Christ. So Paul is just simply saying here to the believers, listen, I'm not ashamed of what God has called me to do in your life. I was called by God to build you up so that you are edified in Jesus Christ. And then he makes a clarification. He says in verse 9, lest I seem to terrify you by letters. So Paul stops here and makes a clarification. And what he's doing, he says, listen, don't misunderstand me. My letters to you and what I'm talking about, I'm not trying to scare you as the believers. I'm not trying to do that. And now what he does is he quotes what the false teachers are saying about him in verse 10. And he says this, for his letters, they say, are weighty and powerful,
but his bodily presence is weak.

0: and his speech contemptible. The phrase there, his bodily present is weak, is speaking of Paul's outward appearance. How many of you this last week Googled Mr. Magoo? Okay? Well, that's kind of what Paul looked like. Paul was short. He was bald. It says that he had a hooked nose. He had bowed legs, and they were chicken legs. And so Paul's outward appearance, you know, he wasn't this big macho kind of guy. So what these false teachers were saying here is, hey, you know, Paul writes a pretty powerful letter, but you remember when he was here with you and what he really looked like. They're implying that Paul was a wimp. And they're also saying that not only is Paul kind of not a man's man, but in fact, what he says is contemptible. The word contemptible meaning what he said was hateful, shameful, petty, and worthless. We know that not to be the case, but that's what false teachers try to do. They try to do that kind of thing, separating the body of Christ. And if you've been in a church for any length of time, if you've maybe worked in jobs or professions that you've moved around the country or maybe even the world, you may have found yourself in a church where there's somebody or a group that comes in and they seem like, you know, really great folks, and it seems like everything is above board, but then something happens and they start to sow seeds of division like these false teachers were doing. And you know that as a believer, there is a right way to confront leadership and there is a wrong way to do that. The right way is to go to that person and just say, hey, I was offended by what you said, or I don't agree with you, or whatever, and you try to get it resolved, and if whatever reason that doesn't work, Matthew clearly lays this out, then you go to a higher level, maybe a church board or a group of elders, however a church is laid out, and you try to get resolution. But the wrong way is to sow seeds of discontentment with inside the fellowship. That's what these false teachers were doing in Corinth. They were sowing seeds of discontentment between the church body and Paul. And then he says in verse 11, let such a person consider this, that what we are in word by letter when we are absent, such we will also be in deed when we are present. Paul is warning these false teachers. Remember, they're being able to read this letter as well. Listen, don't let my outward appearance fool you, because just as I am bold in my letter, when I come down there, I am going to deal with you. And we looked at that last week, so I won't go into it again, but a great example of that was in Acts chapter 13, where there was this sorcerer by the name of Elymas, and Paul was trying to reach people for Christ on this island called Paphos. And this Elymas guy was just messing with the mayor, the city council guy right there. And Paul just finally just had enough and just said, you be blind. And the guy was blind, never to see again. I'll never forget a story. This is a long, long, long time ago. But my pastor was Pastor Chuck Smith. And there was a guy that had come there into the church, and he started threatening Pastor Chuck. And if you knew Pastor Chuck, you know, he wouldn't take that kind of thing seriously. And he was asked to, you know, leave the premises. And one day he came back again at church, and he said to Pastor Chuck, he said, I want to let you know that by the end of this week that you won't be living. You know, Chuck, I think, even laughed probably. Little to find out that that man had died of a massive heart attack in his house that very same week. And I often wonder if, you know, God did that. I don't know. But you kind of wonder, you know, here's somebody going against somebody that's trying to do God's work and trying to take his life, threaten his life. Interesting. Verse 12. For we dare not class ourselves or compare ourselves with those who commend themselves, but they, measuring themselves by themselves and comparing themselves among themselves are not wise. Paul here exposes what these false teachers were doing. They were kind of building each other up in front of this body of believers. Oh, boy, you're just a great speaker. Oh, you know, you just have a handle on this whole thing. But the reality was, as Paul says here, is by them doing that, building each other up, is that they're not wise. They were not wise. I want to talk just a moment about wisdom, and then we'll just move forward. As a believer, the wisdom that God gives us is so superior to the world's wisdom. Just look at our government's wisdom compared to God's wisdom. Just look at the two political parties right now and their wisdom compared to God's wisdom. And what is so obvious to us, because we've been given God's wisdom, is beyond, listen, beyond their grasp of understanding if they don't know Jesus Christ. So let's just talk a moment about godly wisdom. How is it that God gives us his wisdom? And we all need God's wisdom from time to time, wouldn't you say? If you're taking notes, I want you to write down James chapter 1, verse 5. James says this: if any of you lacks wisdom, let him ask of God, who gives to all liberally and without reproach, and it will be given to him. But let him ask in faith, with no doubting, for he who doubts is like a wave driven in the sea, tossed by the wind. So when we are in a situation where we need godly wisdom, God just simply tells us to ask him for that wisdom, and without doubting, believing in faith, that when we need that wisdom, he will give that to us. It may come through a thought. It may come through a word, as we're in God's word, or you're in a quiet time in God's word. It might come through godly counsel through others, but God promises you that he will give you the wisdom when you need it. And I like that, because that's just simply calling me as a believer to simply exercise my simple faith. God promises to give me that wisdom when I need it. It isn't about how long I've been a believer. It's not about whether or not I went to church that week. It's not about my performance or lack of performance. It's simply exercising my simple faith. Lord, you promised that you would do this, and I believe that you keep your word. Isn't that cool? It's all on him and us as far as just exercising our faith in what he will do, not in fact what we will do. Okay, we'll keep moving. Verse 13. We, however, will not boast beyond measure, but within the limits of the sphere which God appointed us, a sphere which especially includes you. God appointed Paul as one of his apostles. You know that. And God gave him a sphere of influence to share the love of Jesus Christ in this Gentile world. And inside Paul's sphere of influence was this city of Corinth. That is why Paul actually ended up in this place. God had led him to that location. So Paul says here in verse 13, I don't want to be any more than what God has called me to do in Corinth, and I don't want to be any less than what God has called me to do in Corinth, his sphere of influence. God has given each of us as believers a sphere of influence to represent him and to share him with others. Examples of sphere of influence are things like our family, our neighborhood, our workplace, our retirement friends, where we recreate, where we shop, where we do business, where we have appointments. And so the question that we really need to ask the Lord, and this is something, you know, that you need to connect with the Lord on in your own quiet time, is simply asking the Lord, Lord, where is my sphere of influence? And Lord, help me to be sensitive to that. I know you're going to find this hard to believe, but I am kind of a recovering type A. I actually am. And I can get wound around the axle pretty easily. And I need the Lord to slow me down to be open to the people that God brings into my life. Because just probably a week or two ago, there was someone that Robin and I have been trying to minister to, and we're going out of Askers, and that person's coming into Askers, and, you know, Robin stops and starts to talk to them, and I got bags, and we're going. We're shopping, right? I got a list. And the reality was, is, you know, my wife kind of gave me the eye. I kind of failed on that one, you know? I missed the opportunity. And then this is going to expose me, but it's a good thing. And then the Lord kind of, as I was working on my study about this, the Lord just kind of put in my heart, well, Dean, when was the last time you invited somebody to church? That was quite a while ago. When was the last time you shared with someone? That was not as recent as it should be, but it's been a while. And that is not using my area of influence that he has given me to reflect him and to share him. So I've really asked him to help me in this area, to be attuned to, you know, even the person that you're on the phone with because they messed up because of the bill, that is a sphere of influence. What does the world do? The world chews them up and chews them down and all that kind of stuff. And God said, no, I brought that irritation into your life because I want you to minister to that person through the phone, even though they're living in some foreign country and I can barely understand their language. And I've seen that now recently as I've been praying, Lord, show me, help me, Lord, to get off my list and my motives and what I think needs to be going on. And just this last week, I was driving through our neighborhood, and there was a neighbor who has had some physical challenges, and there he was in his driveway. And what would Dean normally do? Shoo, to my house. And the Lord said, no, I want you to stop, and I want you to spend some time with him. And I did, and we had great fellowship. The other day, you know, we were in Lewiston. We had a little bit of a list. Robin had a sweet tooth. She always has a sweet tooth. So she had to swing by McDonald's. Notice, Holly, I did not have anything sweet. Remember that? We swing in there, and all of a sudden, there's Aaron and Holly. And we, instead of, you know, the list, we just sit down and had sweet fellowship. We had this mouse. I don't know how I think it's Robin's fault. We had this mouse that got into our car, who ate the wires to our car, and now things weren't working. And so I was dealing with the insurance. Can you believe that? Insurance covers a mouse. It's like hitting a deer. Anyway, I had to deal with an insurance agent and a different insurance appraiser or adjuster, and I had to deal with the dealership. And you know what? God was in all of that. It wasn't an irritation. It was an opportunity. And so I just encourage you to be looking at the sphere of influence that God has in your life, because he has that in your life. That's one of the reasons why you're still here. Verse 14. For we are not overextending ourselves as though our authority did not extend to you, for it was to you that we came with the gospel of Christ. So Paul reminds the believers there that, listen, you guys are in our sphere of influence because it was Paul, listen, who was directed by Jesus Christ to share the love of Jesus Christ. Two things I want you to see out in this verse. First, notice that Paul says our authority and we came. What's the implication there? Paul was not a lone ranger. Most of us guys, we're really good at being lone rangers. That's how we are, kind of. But this was our authority and we came. In other words, that there were people that were serving alongside Paul that were used by God in a wonderful way. And so in any ministry, there needs to be those our and we, not just me, okay? Paul had others coming alongside him to reach these people and to encourage these people to disciple these people. There was great opportunity. And for those of you that are listening on the radio, the word just kind of gave me a little something for you as well, that unless you physically can't get to a local church, for example, maybe you're in a shut-in, or maybe you're incarceration, those are reasons why you can't get to church. But otherwise, you need to find a local church in your area, wherever that is, and you need to become the part of the our and the part of the we in that fellowship. And so I just encourage you to find a church family and become a part of that family, okay? The second thing that I get from this verse is Paul says the phrase, overextending ourselves. And these seem to be the extremes in the church today. One extreme is, you know, God's outside and I'm not going to be inside of any church and Lone Ranger's out here. And the other extreme is this other thing called overextending ourselves. Paul talks about that. You know, where you think that just because you see the need that you're the one that's supposed to fill the hole. Well, that's called massive burnout. So what's the balance? Lord, what church do you want me to grow and serve in? And Lord, what are the ministry or ministries you want me to be involved in? Because I don't want to do anything without you. Lord, I don't want to overextend and I don't want to be the Lone Ranger. That's the balance.
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It was never God's intention that you live with guilt. He sent his son to do away with that. If that sounds good to you, keep listening.

0: 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This radio program is a verse-by-verse study through the entire Bible. And on today's edition of the Word for Today, Pastor Chuck continues with an apostate kingdom as we pick up in Amos chapter 6, verse 1. And now with today's message, here's Pastor Chuck.
1: So we turn in our Bibles to Amos chapter 6. The northern kingdom of Israel has become apostate. They are living in luxury, carelessness, indifference towards God, when suddenly their peace is disturbed because of a unknown person to them who suddenly arises in Bethel, one of their cities of worship, and begins to denounce their worship, begins to denounce the northern kingdom, and begins to prophesy the judgment of God. Amos suddenly appeared on the scene, telling of the judgment of God that is soon to come upon this apostate kingdom. And in chapter 6, continuing his denunciations, he declares, "Woe unto them that are at ease in Zion, that are trusting in the mountain of Samaria, which are named for the chief of the nations to whom the house of Israel came. Pass unto Calna and see, go from there to Hamath the Great, then go down to Gath of the Philistines. Be they better than these kingdoms, or their borders greater than your borders? Ye that put far away the evil day and cause the seed of violence to come near, that lie upon the beds of ivory and stretch yourselves out on your couches and eat the lambs out of the flock and the calves out of the midst of the stall, that chant to the sound of the viol and invent instruments of music like David, that drink your wine out of bowls and anoint yourself with the oils, but you are not grieved for the affliction of Joseph." And so he describes now the conditions that existed in the northern kingdom that were actually perpetuating its destruction. At ease in Zion, they were trusting in the mountains of Samaria. They felt that their cities were well defensed, that the city of Samaria, a very great stronghold, actually Samaria sets on the top of a mountain. And they had ingeniously brought water into the city by a spring that was several miles away on another hill and had brought a tunnel all the way along and up into Samaria, and by the process of water seeking its own level, as the pool on the other hill would fill, of course it would bring the water to the level there within Samaria. And so they had a good source of fresh water within the city. The city had the strong walls, the great towers, and built on the hill, they felt that they were impregnable as far as their enemies were concerned. And so they were trusting in their military strength, in their strategic location, rather than really trusting in the Lord. And so the prophet said, "Now go to some of these other cities that have fallen. You think that you're any stronger or greater than they were, and yet they've been taken. You say that the evil day is far off, but in reality you are hastening your own destruction. There are always those who will mock the prophet of God by saying, oh, you know, that's not going to come for years. Oh, the things that you're talking about, they're way down the road. We're going to go on, you know, we've got enough oil for the next 100 years. You know, let's use up the supply. Don't have to worry about it. And in that attitude, actually, you're only hastening the evil day of judgment. Now, the kingdom of Samaria had become very prosperous under Jeroboam. In the excavations of that city of Samaria, in excavating the ruins, they found furniture made out of ivory. And so this is not a figure of speech, but he's talking about literal things that were happening. They were stretching themselves out on their beds of ivory and upon their ivory couches. It was quite a vogue thing to have ivory furniture. As they feasted on their lambs and upon their pen-fed calves, as they were just indulging themselves in wine and music, in luxurious living, living in the lap of luxury. And yet judgment is waiting right around the corner. They weren't really grieved over the afflictions of Joseph. Therefore, these who are living in the lap of luxury are going to be the first to go into captivity. The Lord God hath sworn by himself, saith the Lord, the God of hosts, I abhor the excellency of Jacob. I hate his palaces. Therefore, I will deliver the city up to the enemies and all that is in it. This is again one of those places where it declares that God swore by himself. Now, we do not really practice the taking of oaths much anymore. It used to be a very common practice where a person would seek to affirm that what he is saying is really true. He would swear to the truth of his statement. And he would always swear by

that I'll do it. Your name might not be any good. So you'd swear by my mother's honor, or you'd swear by heaven, or I swear by God that I will do it. That was to confirm what a person was saying. Now, Jesus said, you really shouldn't be doing that. You shouldn't have to be doing that. If you say yes, you should mean yes. If you say no, you should mean no. Therefore, to take an oath or to take a vow is really superfluous. Be a man of your word. Let your yes be a yes, let your no be a no, so that you don't have to swear to declare that you're going to do it or you're not going to do it. Just if I say I'm going to do it, let my word be as my bond. But God, on occasions, wanted to impress how definite was his decision in a certain matter, to establish the covenant so that they would know that this indeed is what God will do. God would swear. But who is he going to swear by? There's nothing greater in all the universe to swear by. He's the greatest. And so he would always have to swear by himself. And so God, to confirm the covenant with and the oath to Abraham, swore by himself, saying, and in blessing, surely I will bless thee. Confirming that covenant. Now God is, Amos is saying that God is swearing to the fact that he abhors the excellency of Jacob and the palaces, and he promises to deliver the city up to the enemies, and God did do just that. It shall come to pass, if they remain 10 men in one house, they'll all die. And a man's uncle shall take him up, and he that burns him shall bring out the bones out of the house, and shall say to him that is by the sides of the house, is there yet any with thee? And he shall say, no. Then shall he say, hold thy tongue, for we may not make mention of the name of Jehovah. Now, he's talking about the destruction that's going to come. The people are going to be slaughtered. They'll come to the houses. And to take the bodies of those that have been slaughtered, to burn them. And it was a very common practice to cremate the bodies. There are some people today who wonder about the practice of cremation. Is it scriptural or is it biblically right or wrong to be cremated? It was a practice in the Old Testament to cremate bodies. Saul's body was cremated. I do not know of a single scripture that condemns cremation. I personally have no problems with cremation. They can do with my body whatever they please. I'll care less. Once my spirit has moved out of this old house, I don't care how they dispose of the house. To me, cremation only speeds up the natural processes and will do in 37 minutes what nature will do in 37 years or so. So I have absolutely no problem with cremation. There are some people that have problems, and if you have a problem, then, you know, let the worms eat it. But once I move out of this house, this old tent, I then have a building of God not made with hands, eternal in the heavens. And so what they do with the tent could concern me, you know, just less. I don't care.

0: I do care on another sense. I don't want people going into Hawk to buy some fancy coffin for this old carcass. I think that's ridiculous. You know, I could care less if I'm buried in a pine box or whatever. I mean, the body isn't me. The body is only a tent that I'm living in for a while. The real me is spirit. I'll be gone. Do with the body whatever you want, but dispose of it as reasonably as possible. People make such a big to-do over the carcass. We ought to make a greater to-do over the person. Behold, the Lord commands, and he will smite the great house with breaches and the little house with clefts. Shall horses run on the rocks? Will one plow there on the rocks with oxen? Now, of course, you really need to go over to the land of Israel to appreciate those scriptures, because there are just hillsides that are just barren rock. And horses just don't run on the rocks. Nor is there any value in trying to plow them. Ye have turned judgment into gall, the fruit of righteousness into hemlock. Ye which rejoice in a thing of nothing, which say, have we not taken to us horns by our own strength? But behold, I will raise up against you a nation, O house of Israel, saith the Lord, the God of hosts. And they shall afflict you from the entering in of Hamath unto the river of the wilderness. So, God's rebuke against them. Now the Lord showed unto Amos certain judgments whereby he could bring his judgment against Israel. These were shown to Amos, no doubt, in the form of a vision. And thus hath the Lord God showed unto me. And behold, he formed the grasshoppers, literally the locusts, in the beginning of the shooting up of the latter growth. And lo, it was the latter growth after the king's mowings. And it came to pass that when he had made an end, that is, the locust had made an end of eating the grass of the land, as he saw in the vision, the locust coming in and destroying the green crops completely. Then I said, O Lord God, forgive, I beseech thee. By whom shall Jacob arise? For he is small. And so the Lord repented for this, and it shall not be, saith the Lord. Now, here is language with which we are bound, by which we seek to describe the actions of God. And as we use human language to describe the actions of God, it makes it as though God has the same kind of human reactions that we have. The word translated repent should probably better be translated relented. So God relented. The Bible tells us that God is not a man that he should lie, nor the son of man that he should repent. God doesn't change, and the word repent means change. Behold, I am the Lord God, I change not. But as we look at the activity of God from our human standpoint, there are times when it would appear that God did change. That God started to do a certain thing and then did not carry through with it. And so from my standpoint, describing the action of God from a human standpoint, because I am bound by language that deals with human beings, I have to use the language of man and say, well, God changed. as though he changed his mind. God doesn't change his mind. God is not a man that he should lie, nor the son of man that he should repent. But we are using human language to describe the activities of God, and therein we have a problem. So I have to use some words to describe what went on. So I use a human term, but it isn't really an accurate term in describing the activity of God. So God showed to him a vision of the locust destroying the crops. This is one way by which God could bring his judgment against the nation. As he sees the devouring locusts, the crops destroyed, he cries out in intercession to God, "Oh God, don't do that. Forgive, I beseech thee." And so God relented. He did not bring the plague of locusts. One thing that we might note here is the intercession of the prophet for the people. And this indeed is commendable. It is quite a stark contrast to what we will read next Sunday night when we get to Jonah and his prophecies against the Ninevites. How that he became angry when God didn't wipe them out. He was far from interceding for the Ninevites. He was just the opposite. He was encouraging God to destroy them. Wipe them out, Lord, and became extremely angry with God when God didn't wipe them out. In fact, sat down pouting and asked God to kill him. "You don't want to kill them? Just kill me then, Lord. I don't want to live." So here is the prophet of God interceding. And of course, this is always more true to the purpose of God for the prophet, that he would intercede for the people. You might have to declare the judgment of God that is going to come. Nonetheless, we still intercede. We don't declare God's judgment that is coming with a, you know, "God's going to get even with you, you wicked people." It's just, if you continue in your wickedness, this will be the inevitable result.
1: We'll return with more of our verse-by-verse Bible study in the book of Amos on our next broadcast. And be sure to join us again next time as Pastor Chuck continues his verse-by-verse study through the Bible. That's right here on the next edition of The Word for Today. And now, once again, here's Pastor Chuck.
0: May the Lord be with you and bless you and keep you. May God help you in those areas of your life where you have experienced failures in your past. And may you experience God's power and God's strength helping you to overcome. That you will not be overcome with evil, but you will overcome evil with good through His Spirit working in you. May you come into a deeper relationship of love for God and love for each other. God bless and God bless.

0: 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We are currently going through the book of Galatians in a series entitled Stoked. So grab your Bible, turn up the volume, and follow along with us. 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
1: All right, we are in Galatians chapter 4 and our message entitled No Longer Slaves. Galatians chapter 4 and verse 1, Paul. He says, now I say that the heir, as long as he is a child, does not differ at all from a slave, though he is a master, the master of all. But is under guardians and stewards, this is what he told us the law was, a guardian, a steward, until the time appointed by the father. Now, this is good news for the parent, right? Your kid says, you treat me like a slave. Well, let's look at the word of God together. You know, Galatians chapter 4, verse 1. But it's true, isn't it? Our kids need rules and guards, proper bedtimes, schedules, schooling, chores, times of instruction and discipline. I fight with my kids on these things. You would think every night when it's time for bed, it's some new strange torture that you've just come up with today. I mean, they act like it's like, what? Bedtime? No! You know, I've had kids screaming and crying because it was bedtime. It was crazy. That was the case. I mean, and it's not just my kids. It's every kid. We got a kid in 2 weeks ago. We took in a baby and a three-year-old. It was crazy, but it was beautiful. And this cute little three-year-old, when it was time for bed, he's like, no. You know, no, I'm not going to bed. You know, it's just so cute. And I mean, part of that is just he's in a strange place. He's like, I don't want to spend the night, you know, and so your heart's breaking for him. But there's this reality that there is this flesh that does not want to do what it doesn't want to do. And it is so refined within the heart of a child to do the wrong thing, to exceed, to go to the limits, to you know, just break all the rules. And so we have to put them under these guards. They may be the heir to a vast fortune, but we put them under a guard, and they're not much different in a household than somebody who is a servant within that household. In fact, sometimes even the servants, the slaves, would have control over the children, and the children, who is going to be the master of all, the heir to everything, has to obey the slave. But as they grow and mature, we give them more responsibility. If we see them act foolishly with that responsibility, we place more restrictions on them. But there comes a day, and our hope is that by the time they turn 18 and they are culpable and liable for all of their own actions, that they will be responsible. But whether or not, ready or not, here they come, right? And they turn 18, and then they have that freedom to do whatever they want to do. And there's a state change, there's a relationship change, and some children, you know, realize their immaturity and they keep themselves under their parents' guard, which, you know, it's really a state-made thing that they become an adult at 18. You know, now they're telling us that children are emerging and adults are emerging, and they're really not an adult until they're 28. That's what society has produced in our culture. God help us. But Paul is equating this coming of age here with being born again. Now, that doesn't mean that we're completely mature once we receive the gospel, but it definitely means something has happened, something has changed within our life. And it doesn't mean that we don't need help or guidance as an adult child does. But it means that relationship has changed from being under guard, under the authority or the law of our parents, to being free to make our own decisions. Now, it's a relationship change. It's like a couple. Let's say that there's a young couple and they're under their parents' authority, but they fancy one another, and maybe they even are a little bit older than 18, but they're being respectful of their parents. And they love each other, and so they decide that they want to be married. Now, only once they're old enough, and the boy, pay attention, ladies, and the boy spends an exorbitant amount of money on a ring and gets on his knees and proposes to you properly, having asked her father, right? And then stands before God and everyone that they know. Does he have the right to engage in the privileges and the blessings of what a marriage is? And I think even though maybe our society is completely backwards and upside down in so many ways, we still understand that when a man or a young man or an old man or doesn't matter what, or woman engage in activities that is supposed to happen within the confines of a marriage, that in a very real way, when they do that, they are stealing something. That there is a dishonest exchange that's happening between that man and that woman that is not right. And they know it. I think we all know that. And heaven forbid that they do that and then don't make it right by getting married. Even though that's all backwards and messed up. But once married, they are to leave their father and mother and cleave to their spouse. And they are not expected to come home and do the chores and take out the garbage at that point, are they? But they might. I mean, would they do that? I mean, sometimes that happens. Sometimes the adult son goes home and takes, you know, comes in the house and sees the garbage needs to be emptied. And because he loves his mom, he takes it out. He goes out, weeds her garden. Is he obligated to do that? Not necessarily. I mean, maybe as the duty of a son, he would do things for his parents, of course, to honor his parents. But he's not under their authority anymore. He does that out of his volition and free will. And in a very real way, that is the relationship we now have with God. We are no longer under this authority, if you will, this list of rules and laws, but now we've entered into a love relationship, which comes like a marriage with all kinds of benefits, all kinds of freedoms, all kinds of pleasures. Or like a relationship between a mother and a father that's one of freedom and not one of I'm over you or you're over me, but just this one of blessing. And so verse 3, he tells us that we're like a child who may be master of all, but over all these things. But then he changes it in verse 3 and says, even so we were the children. When we were children, we're under bondage, under the elements of this world. Now, not many today grow up in great homes. I mean, some of you, you were privileged to have a mother and a father who loved each other and who celebrated their 50th anniversary maybe, who stayed together until the end, and then you, getting married, decided to pass on that legacy of godliness and stability to your children, and you're planning on staying married and having a strong relationship in marriage, and your children are going to grow up not knowing what having divorced parents is like, and that's beautiful when that happens, but unfortunately, that's probably not most of our experience. I actually had a raise of hands last night, and it was about 25% who said, yeah, my parents were married all the way through, and now I plan to be married all the way through. 25%. And now the rest of us have experienced maybe divorce or abuse or neglect or abandonment or loss. Life is painful. And so Paul paints a very different picture. He says, you grew up under the bondage of this world. This world that's controlled by the devil. The whole world is under the sway of the wicked one, right? It's under the prince of the power of the air who now works in the sons of disobedience. And that's where we were, sons of disobedience, slaves to and bondage to the devil and to this world, and just trying to get through, experiencing all the pain. And that's probably why a lot of us experience that pain, is because of what we are under. A life of abuse, neglect, guilt, loss, and abandonment. And so it says, verse 4, but when the fullness of time had come, God sent forth his son, born of a woman, born under the law, to redeem those who are under the law, that we might receive the adoption as sons. This passage is precious to me. Being an adopted parent, I know what a person goes through to open themselves up to children. And just to open the door and say, yeah, you know, come on in. It's not an easy thing. It's not an easy decision to make. I, like I said, came home to two kids 2 weeks ago, a 3-year-old and a 7-week-old that had to be fed every 3 hours, 24/7, which is exhausting. And somebody asked me, how long are you going to have those kids? And I said, you know, 2 or 3 days to 18 years. But that's what we do. That's our mission field. It was amazing. I mean, it just, the parents came 3 days later and they were absolutely beside themselves, concerned, absolutely just, you know, anxious as they came into the house to see how their kids were. Who has our kids? I mean, could you imagine somebody takes your children away and gives them to somebody you've never met? How that would feel? I can't even imagine. That would be horrifying.
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The most important thing God asks believers to do is abide in Him. We abide in Him by spending time in His Word, for without Him, we can do nothing.

In Joshua 1, we read, "This is my command. Be strong and courageous. Do not be afraid or discouraged, for the Lord your God is with you wherever you go."

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Those of us at Real Hope Radio have been where you're at. That's why we do what we do. God is real. He took away all of our fears and gave us a brand new life. So let Him do that for you too, and don't wait.

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For God has not given us a spirit of fear, but of power and of love and of a sound mind.

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He knows you better than you do, and He still loves you. 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

When you become a child of God, in that moment, you never have to be afraid of anything. 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

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God loves you. He knows all about you. He is that ever-present help in time of trouble.

God is omnipresent, meaning He is everywhere at all times. He is with you now, hoping you'll respond to Him. He waits for you.

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1: As Paul said, the night is far spent. The world has gone through a long night of darkness, and it is getting darker. But thank God, we can see the dawning of a new day. We're very close to the time of the coming of our Lord. And the Lord gave us a lot of signs to look for that we might be alert, that we might be aware that the time of the Lord's coming is very, very close. Paul wrote to Timothy in his second letter, "Know this, that in the last days, perilous times would come, because men would love themselves, and they would be proud, boastful, blasphemers, disobedient to parents, unthankful, unholy. They will not keep their word, and their love for pleasure will exceed their love for God." But I'm convinced that we are on the border of the return of the Lord. You say, "Oh, Chuck, you said that back in 1970. Yep. And we are now 37 years closer. As Paul said, knowing the time, high time to wake up out of our sleep. For now is our salvation nearer than when we believed. The day is at hand. As Jesus said, when you see these things begin to come to pass, look up, lift up your head, for your redemption is getting close."
0: That was an excerpt from Pastor Chuck Smith shortly before he died in 2013. It still holds true, and more so today.

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0: Welcome to The Word for Today, featuring the Bible teaching of Pastor Chuck Smith, founder of the Calvary Chapel Movement. 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And on today's edition of The Word for Today, Pastor Chuck continues with the sheep of the shepherd as we pick up in John chapter 10, verse 4. And now, with today's message, here's Pastor Chuck.
1: Now, when he puts forth his own sheep, he goes before them. And his sheep follow him, for they know his voice. So he calls his own sheep, they hear his voice, and they follow him. Though all of the sheep hear the voice, only his sheep respond. And he calls. And though all hear his call, only his sheep respond. And how do you know you're his sheep or not? By whether or not you've responded to his call. And if you have responded to his call, you are his sheep. If you haven't responded to his call, then you're not his sheep. Just that simple. And yet it isn't so simple when you start getting into it. My sheep, they hear my voice. They follow me. A stranger, he said, they will not follow, but will flee from him, for they know not the voice of strangers. And this parable spake Jesus unto them, but they did not understand the things of which he was speaking unto them, and so he began to explain it. Verily, verily, I say unto you, I am the door of the sheep. All that ever came before me are thieves and robbers, but the sheep did not hear them. Now, he's not referring to Moses and Elijah and the prophets when he said, all that came before me are thieves and robbers. But he is referring to the decadent religious system that Judaism had degraded into, trying to make another way to God, trying to bring man to God through works, through the foolishness of the Pharisees in their endeavor to keep the traditional aspects of the law. But the sheep did not hear them. I am the door. By me, if any man will enter in, he shall be saved, and shall go in and out and find pasture. I'm the door, Jesus said. You've got to come, you've got to enter by me. The religious system of Judaism isn't going to make it for you. You've got to enter by me. Now the thief comes not but for to steal and to kill and to destroy. And that's exactly what false religious systems will do for you. They will steal from you. They will rob you. And ultimately, they'll destroy you. But Jesus said, I am come that they might have life and that they might have it more abundantly. What a contrast to the religious systems and to Christianity. Unfortunately, Christianity is often ranked as one of the religions of the world. Christianity is far from a religious system, as I study and analyze religious systems and make a comparison to Christianity. The basic difference lies in that religions are all man's endeavors to reach God. And so if I were to draw a cartoon to represent religion, I would draw a circle, the earth, and because of my artistic ability, I'd put a little stick man on the circle with hands lifted up, trying to reach God, trying to reach heaven, trying to reach infinity, trying to reach God. The religious systems are man trying to build a bridge to God. But no matter how tall he may stretch, you cannot bridge from the finite to the infinite. It's an impossibility. If I were to draw a picture of Christianity, I would have the round circle of the earth and hands coming out of heaven towards that little man on earth. For Christianity is God's endeavor to reach man. When Jacob was fleeing from his brother Esau, and he came to Bethel, and he found a rock, he used it for his pillow, and because of his exhaustion, went to sleep. As he was sleeping, he had a dream. And in his dream, he saw a ladder. And it was planted on earth, and it went up to heaven, and the Lord was standing at the top of the ladder. And the angels of God were ascending and descending on this ladder from heaven to earth. And when he awoke in the morning, he was filled with a sense of awe. And he said, "Truly, the Lord is in this place, and I knew it not." Last night when I arrived here, frightened, tired, weary, sore, I had no consciousness of the presence of God. A barren, rocky, desolate place. I knew it not, but I know it now. Truly the Lord is in this place, and I knew it not. Notice the tenses. The Lord is here. I didn't know it last night. I sure know it now. That ladder between earth and heaven. Now, religion tries to build that ladder from the earth to reach up to heaven. The finite trying to reach the infinite. But with Christianity, the infinite has reached the finite. Now, I can accept that the infinite can reach down and touch the finite. That's no problem for the infinite God. And so with Christianity, I have no problem at all. With religion, I have tremendous problems. Because you have the finite trying to reach the infinite. How can it happen? It can't. Now, Jesus, interestingly enough, declared to his disciples when he was first calling them. He said, "Hey, you're going to marvel at this? Just because I said I saw you on a fig tree? Hey, stick around. You're going to see a lot more than this, man. From now on, you're going to see the heavens open and the angels of heaven ascending and descending on the Son of Man." What is he saying? I am Jacob's ladder. I am the access to God. You're going to see heaven open for man. For God is reaching down. God is building the ladder. And I am the ladder that God has made whereby man might come to God. So the vast difference between Christianity and religion. The religious systems will rob a man. They'll destroy a man. Whereas Christianity will bring a man life, and that more abundantly. The religious systems all have their little formulas, the works that you must do in order that you might be accepted by God. And they have all of these little work trips that you've got to accomplish in order that you might be accepted by God. Christianity says there's not a single work that you can do that God will accept. They're like filthy rags in his sight. To be accepted by God, you must believe. Not by works of righteousness, which we have done, but by faith will God accept a man. Religions say you have to be good enough and worthy enough for God to accept you. Christianity says there's no way you can be good enough or worthy enough that God will accept you. The only way God can accept you is in his Son. So he that has the Son has life, and he who has not the Son has not life. So we see the contrast between the religions, which Jesus said were thieves and robbers, trying to bring man into the sheepfold by another way, and the door whereby a man may enter into the sheepfold. One system is based upon works, the other system based upon faith. Now Jesus said, I've come that they might have life, and they might have it more abundantly. How Satan has lied to men about the Christian experience. You see, it was Satan's ploy to make Christianity a religion. And unfortunately, he was quite successful. And so in many places, Christianity became a religion, and whenever that transition was accomplished, it died. True Christianity died, and it became a form. And even in the biblical times, Paul spoke of those who had a form of godliness, but no power, no life. The religious system points and says, now that's the way you ought to live if you want God to accept you. But it gives you no assistance to live that way. Jesus points and says, now this is the way, and you can't do it. But as you believe in me, I'm going to come and I'm going to indwell you. I'm going to take over and I'm going to make you a new person. And I'm going to give you the power to do what you can't do, because I want you to have this abundant life of fellowship with the Father. And he does for us what we can't do for ourselves by the indwelling. You see, no religious system gives you the power to abide by its concepts. Only Christianity is the infusion of God's power to live the life that God would have you to live, that more abundant life in Christ. Jesus then went on to say, I am the good shepherd. The good shepherd gives his life for the sheep. But he that is a hireling and not the shepherd, whose own sheep are not, sees the wolf coming and leaves the sheep and flees, and the wolf catches them and scatters the sheep. And so Jesus points out the contrast between the shepherd, the true shepherd, and the hireling. A young minister came to me, for he had been invited by a church to be its pastor. And he went to the church and preached a sermon that the people enjoyed, and he met the board. And the board laid down for him his salary, his duties, and also the restrictions that they sought to put upon him. They gave him quite a list of what he could do and what he couldn't do. And he came to me because he was wondering whether or not he should accept the invitation to become their pastor. And I encouraged him not to accept it. I said, they're really not looking for a shepherd. They're looking for a hireling. They're going to hire you to be their minister, to say the things they want to hear, to do the things they want done, but they're not really looking for a shepherd. They're looking for a hireling, and I wouldn't be a hireling for anybody. My services are not for sale. The hireling really doesn't care for the sheep. The shepherd does. The shepherd knows the sheep. He loves the sheep. He would give his life for the sheep. The hireling, danger comes, he'll run, because he's only a hireling. What more do you expect? But the shepherd will hazard his life. He'll lay down his life if necessary for his flock, because he loves them. Jesus said, I'm the good shepherd. The other religious systems, they're hirelings. They'll run. They'll leave you to the wolves, who will rip and scatter the flock. But I'm the good shepherd. I'll lay down my life for the flock. The hireling flees because he is a hireling and doesn't really care for the sheep. Now, unfortunately today, there are many men in the ministry who are hirelings. They're professionals. They really don't care for the sheep because they're hirelings. And their only concern is to fleece the flock of God. And there's a bunch of guys out there seeking to fleece the flock of God. They sit up night figuring new ways to extract money out of people. Now, if we write this in the letter, and you know, they spend thousands of dollars having professionals write these letters with the gimmicks, all designed to fleece the flock of God. They're hirelings. They really don't care for the flock of God. Though in the letters it often says, "Oh, I've been thinking about you today, Charles. Is everything all right? The Lord brought you to my mind when I was in prayer this morning, and how I would love to come to your house there in Costa Mesa and sit down and talk with you, but I know you're so busy, you probably wouldn't have time for me to come. But why don't you write to me your request? And please enclose an offering, because our ministry is facing, you know, hirelings, fleecing the flock of God. The shepherd's concern is to feed the flock of God, to bring them into good pasture, food that they might grow. Jesus said to Peter, "Feed my sheep." Peter wrote, "Feed the flock of God which is among you." And the shepherd seeks to feed the flock that they might be strong and healthy. God has blessed us abundantly. In many ways, God has blessed investments that we have made and has prospered us far beyond anything we ever dreamed. And because of God's blessings, I thank the Lord that I'm able to return over half of my salary to the church each year. My son said to me, "Dad, why do you keep preaching? Why do you keep going on? Man, you could retire. Because you give most of your salary back anyhow. Why don't you just retire, Dad, and take it easy? You know, why are you, you know, you're still pushing so hard when you don't have to anymore?" And I just smiled and said, "What would I do? You know, it's my heart. It's my love. It's my life. Feeding the flock of God. I love it. You don't really realize this, but you could cut off my salary and I'd still be here." Because I love it. It's just to me a glorious thing to see God work and to have this privilege. It's wonderful when people call for me to come and speak in various areas. And they say, "What honorarium do you charge?" And it's a thrill to be able to say, "Well, I have a very wealthy father. And he has underwritten all of my expenses. I don't charge anything. He covers for me." Oh, how glorious it is to have received freely so that we can give freely. I thank God for the position that he has put me in. That as Paul, I'm really chargeable to no man. I'm responsible to God, to be his servant, to do his work. Not a hireling. You can't hire me. But I want to be his under shepherd, feeding his sheep. Jesus said, "I am the good shepherd, and I know my sheep, and am known of mine." That beautiful relationship that we have with him. He knows me, I know him. He loves me, I love him. And I have this beautiful relationship with the Good Shepherd. And as the Father knows me, even so I know the Father. And I lay down my life for the sheep. Now, he said earlier that he gives his life for the sheep. Now he says, I lay down my life for the sheep. And other sheep I have, which are not of this fold. And of course, he's talking about the Gentiles, those who would believe in him. He's talking about you. You're a part of the other sheep that were not of that fold. Them also I must bring, and they shall hear my voice, and there shall be one fold and one shepherd. And so in Christ there is neither Jew nor Greek, barbarian, Scythian, bond or free. We're all one together in him. There's neither status, rank, whatever. We're just all common one in Jesus Christ. Long hairs, short hairs, coats, ties, doesn't matter. We're one in Jesus Christ, that common denominator who has broken down every barrier that man has built up to divide himself from others.
2: 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And be sure to join us again next time as Pastor Chuck continues his verse-by-verse study through the Bible. That's right here on the next edition of The Word for Today. And now, once again, here's Pastor Chuck.
3: May the Lord watch over you as you go. May his hand be upon your life for good. May the Lord bless you and strengthen you and fill you with his Holy Spirit, that you might walk in his love, that you might be an instrument through which he works his work of love in a world that is filled with hate and suspicion. May your life be as a light shining in a dark place, bringing hope to those who sit in darkness. In Jesus' name.

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You can't work your way to heaven by good deeds, but some religions teach that you can. Anyone who calls on the name of the Lord Jesus will be saved. Too easy, you say? Well, that's a little secret that'll totally change your life. 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

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He is with you now, hoping you'll respond to Him. He waits for you.

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1: 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My name is Dr. Jeff Kinley, and I'll be your host today. 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Todd, welcome once again to World News Briefing.
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1: Absolutely. And Todd, there's a lot that's going on in the world, a lot to talk about. You know, this World News Briefing program, I think, is a very strategic placement in the lineup here at his channel for this very reason, is that it enables believers to kind of wrap their heads around what's happening in the whole world from a biblical perspective. And I'm reminded about what the Apostle Paul wrote in Philippians chapter 1 when he prayed for them. And Todd, this was his prayer. He says in verse 9 in chapter 1, "And this I pray, that your love may abound still more and more in real knowledge and all discernment, so that you may approve the things that are excellent in order to be blameless until the day of Christ." So we know from that very passage, Todd, that God wants us to be filled with his knowledge, his discernment, his love, all the way until the time that Jesus Christ returns. And that's why we do World News Briefing, to bring that biblical perspective to the church today. And Todd, we have to begin by just looking at what's going on in the world today. And let's go ahead and jump into this news story here. This says, Iran examines new U.S. proposal as Trump says talks are in final stages. Todd, this is a an ongoing story, a developing story that really has no clear end in sight. We've seen back and forth. We've seen Iran refuse to negotiate. We've seen concessions given. We've seen proposals given. And it just seems like it's still kind of up in the air. What are your thoughts on these key developments?
2: Yeah, it's almost surprising to me that they're even think that the negotiations are legitimate, because the mindset and the eschatology of those who are on the Iranian side, those who are in charge, not the people there, but they have an eschatology that requires them to cause as much chaos and confusion in the world. There is no surrender. There is no retreat. Right. I'm sure they have a few. I heard a couple other reports about they have some escape plans for the leadership to escape to Russia, kind of in the works if needed, if they needed to get out of the country. But in terms of having a real peace negotiation, I don't think it's even realistic. But of course, you know, it's worth a try, because anytime you can save lives, keep the general population from suffering from the external and secondary results of the war, I think every effort should be made to do that. But also, at the same time, from a military perspective, it also gives the military time to rearm and rest up a little bit and get ready for the making plans for the next wave, whatever that's going to be. But I do think it is something that is more complex and less clear end, has less of a clear ending than we originally thought. Even with best intentions, we know from Bible prophecy, Ezekiel 38 and 39, that somebody there in Iran is still going to be in power who wants to come against Israel and is partnered with Russia. So we're seeing those things just be put together right before our eyes.
1: Absolutely. And it continues, I think, to contribute to the confusion of people all over the world. I was just in the Philippines last month, and with the price of gas, the price of diesel that has skyrocketed, it's literally impacting the entire world. And so this is not just some hidden news story. And yet, Todd, to your point about who we're actually negotiating with, this is a regime and an ideology that is, like as you said, committed to conquer at all costs, never willing to back down, and they also have within their ideology the freedom to lie about things in order, if it advances the cause of Islam, it advances the cause of their philosophy and ideology, they can lie. And so how do you do business with someone that is almost guaranteed to lie to you? And so that's why it makes me think back during the Reagan administration with Russia. He had the trust but verify option always on the table. And it seems to me that that's what we have to do with a regime like Iran that simply cannot be trusted. And therefore, that's, I think, why you have Trump saying things like, well, we may hit Iran again. Then Tehran says, oh, we want a deal. And they come back and they make a deal, but they break the deal. And so, again, just dealing with unscrupulous characters, bad actors on the world stage. And again, this is something that we can't really predict what's going to happen next. But what we do know for sure is, Todd, what you highlighted is that Iran is, as a country, is not going away. Because that country, called Persia in the Bible, is a major end times player in terms of its attack on Israel in the last days. You know, what's also interesting about that, and we'll get into this just a little bit later, is just what's going on spiritually behind the scenes that few people are really addressing concerning Persia and the Prince of Persia. But we'll go back to that here in just a little bit. Turning to more more local or more national news here, this is an article written by our friend Ken Ham, and he is reporting on a certain female pastor. She calls herself a pastor. She teaches liberation theology, the idea that really the purpose of the gospel is to lift people from social oppression. She accepts homosexuality, and she has major problems with the scripture. And during a recent presentation for the Center for Public Theology and Public Policy, this woman, this presiding bishop, as it were, said these words. She says, "This is a very dangerous thing I'm about to say now, a bit dangerous. I'm of the opinion that we need a third testament because the Bible has become problematic." She said, "There are texts in the Bible that says slaves obey your masters, that says let the women keep silent in the church if they have a question." Then she goes on to proclaim herself as a true believer, and that she trusts God, that she talks to God, and that God talks to her. And then, but she says, "But you know what? If it's in the word, if it's in the Bible, and it's not matching up with what's going on today," she said, "we need to just rip that page out of the Bible, and we need a whole new third testament." Well, Todd, I can't think of a more textbook picture of apostasy in the last days. And of course, we see in 2 Thessalonians chapter 2 that Paul says there will be a great apostasy before the great day of the Lord, the time of tribulation. And that word apostasy means to stand away from truth, and both morally and doctrinally. And certainly we're seeing this, these people who have basically hijacked the pulpit. They've hijacked churches, sometimes whole denominations, and they're embracing apostasy. They're embracing a doctrinal error, and now calling to basically cut the Bible up and make it say what you want it to say. What does this tell us about how the surge of apostasy is rising here in these last days?
2: Yeah, it's right on track, and just as prophesied, as you said, it's in several places in Scripture. It's mentioned, and as you said, every detail that you just listed related to that story has apostasy written all over it, claiming to be Christians, you know, but still walking away from once held truth. And anytime someone puts themselves or their ideas over Scripture as the authority, you're going to run into trouble, and that's exactly what you're doing here. So it is interesting that people, when they apostatize, they don't typically walk away from every remnant of Christianity, but as it says in 2 Timothy 3, that they'll have the form of godliness but deny its power. That's exactly what we see there, and no wonder the final book before Revelation, the book of Jude, tells us to earnestly contend for the faith once for all delivered to the saints. So if it's once for all delivered, there's definitely no need for a third testament. And that just has, you know, Satan's influence written all over it, and clear end times apostasy, just as we would expect to see with everything else going on in this time of convergence, when all the stage is being set right before our eyes, whether you're talking about the first story we shared in the Middle East that's having ripple effects around the world, or whether we're looking at apostasy, where people who are coming from cultures and places that once held to true biblical Christianity are drifting away and moving away from truth and still claiming to be somehow spiritual.
1: Yeah, it's a great words, Todd. And what you just said, you talk about holding to a form of godliness. You know, the average person, going back to what we said about discernment at the first part of this program, average person, even the average Christian sometimes, has a very limited amount of discernment. Sometimes people will look at someone and they're a pastor, called a bishop. Some of them are called apostles. But they stand behind a pulpit in an actual church that's got stained glass windows, and they may wear a collar, they may wear a stole, a religious uniform of some type, and that person looks as legit as anyone else. And yet, when we test what they say, we test their lifestyle, their beliefs, their doctrines with the scripture, they come up woefully short. And Todd, it reminds me of exactly what Satan said in the Garden of Eden. Did God really say? Did God really say those words? And that through Paul, did he really say those words about women, about slaves obeying your masters? Did he really say those words about homosexuality? These are questions that every Christian needs to ask. And I would encourage our viewers to, whenever they hear anything that is doctrinally or that dives into the realm of truth, we have to go back and say, what does the Bible actually say? And when they flatly contradict the Bible, then it is not judgmental. It is not being hate-filled to simply call them out and say they are in error, they are in apostasy, and they are in the very danger of God's serious discipline and or wrath on their life. And so this is not a light thing to be considered. And so this is one thing that we see coming up regularly in people's questioning the Bible. They're redefining the Bible, reinterpreting the Bible, reimagining the Bible. There is among some millennials, there's a movement called the Exvangelicals. There are some that are deconstructing their faith. And basically, it all boils down to one question. One question is the Bible really the Word of God? And does God really say what he means? And does he mean what he says? And so we need to keep following this and keep our heads really attuned to the scripture, as Paul says in Colossians 3, to set your mind on things above. Now, let's go even further inward into this thing. This is now talking about evangelical pastors. And this headline, Todd, is about a secret UFO disclosure meeting that some pastors had. And initially, this was reported as some sort of government-called meeting where certain pastors were invited to come to a secret, undisclosed location where the government was going to tell them about classified information about UFOs and aliens. What actually happened was, in this meeting, was a pastor invited some of his other Pentecostal pastor friends to an Airbnb out in the woods and somewhere in the country, and in Tennessee, actually. And he got there and shared what he thought was the truth about UFOs and aliens, and then called one of their representatives from Tennessee to get on the phone with them. He shared a couple of things, and then the pastor went and reported that the United States government has possession of UFOs and possession of alien bodies and all these things. Later, this pastor had to walk back and say, actually, he didn't tell us that. I made that up. Mm. And so, you know, now we're talking about pastors who are, now we're talking about apostate pastors, we're talking about supposed evangelical pastors who are knowingly deceiving Christians and saying things that simply aren't true, and taking rumor, innuendo, and using that as really deception in order to, I don't know, get clicks or get followers or whatever. But according to the Daily Mail, the Trump administration did release an initial batch of UFO files on May the 8th, including images and videos of anomalous craft and reported alien interactions, with additional documents expected soon. Now, here's the thing that really strikes me, Todd. I want to get your take on this. is that now UFOs are now called a UAP, Unidentified Anomalous Phenomenon, is the newest phrase that they're using. And what's interesting to me is the government themselves are not really making any conclusive statements about these things. They're just simply releasing, this is what's been reported. It's not saying what's been necessarily documented. It's been what has been reported. And so, you know, in that whole world of the whole UFO phenomenon thing, it's really, you've got A to Z. You've got people making outlandish claims of being abducted and experimented on, and you've got people saying, I saw something in the sky, I don't know what it was. You got pilots reporting things about aircraft. Certainly there are things we don't understand. But according to some military sources that I have spoken with in the past, they have said, you know, listen, there are a lot of things that our government has done in terms of flight aircraft, in terms of other nations and experimental aircraft that they've done, that they've never shared. And so perhaps a lot of this, we'll put it in one category, some of this could be very man-made, just not understandable. In the same way, I don't understand AI, but it sure does look real. So just on that point alone, Todd, how would you respond to that?
2: Yeah, that is the big story of the week for sure. And I'm so glad you kind of framed this particular show today with the word discernment, because I think that's the great need of the day. And the one, discernment and deception, you know, the first thing Jesus said is do not be deceived when he was talking about the Olivet Discourse and the end times. So we should expect deception to come. We should expect a higher need for biblical discernment. The more we get into the stage setting era for everything that's to come, the more deception there will be. And like you said, to answer that question, most of the technology that we're hearing about right now being used even in this conflict with Iran is stuff that there are some things that nobody knew about, because they, of course, no military wants to let their secrets get out there. So you're absolutely right. It could just be some technology that is in development that our military or somebody else's military does not want the world to know about yet. UFO just means unidentified flying object. UAE, unidentified aerial phenomena. It's kind of the new term for the same old phrase. And of course, there are things flying around that are unidentified because we don't know what they all are. But it's scary to me. And of course, the world, we would expect non-believers to maybe be sensational or, you know, assume an evolutionary model where there's aliens from other planets and all this kind of stuff, which we know biblically is not true. But it is surprising that within the church, there's this outright deception. Like you said, it's not quite a form of an apostasy, but it's definitely bad teaching at best and heretical teaching at worst. And it's definitely deception. The fact that somebody would, for the sake of building their platform or putting something sensational out there, would really fabricate a story and claim it to be legitimate, and this person's a pastor, that's shameful and it's deceptive. So I'm glad kind of the truth came to light on that, in that respect. But just to encourage anyone watching and listening to this, I think the more deception that's out there, whether you're talking about these kind of things, you know, UFOs and aliens and all that kind of stuff, that deception or any other type of deception, we've got to get our cue from the Word of God. It's the only place we'll find rock solid truth, and it is the plumb line that we measure everything else against versus trying to look at what's going on in the world and force fit it into Scripture.
1: It really is, Todd. And one of the things, one of the psychological phenomenons that we have sometimes with humanity is there is almost like a wishful thinking or a desire to want to believe that certain things are true. We know this with multiple conspiracy theories, that sometimes there's a very simple solution. People say, no, that can't be true. The simple solution can't be true. There has to be a conspiracy involved. And there were invited to this meeting of pastors, independent researchers, which is just code for people that that may not have any real credentials, but they're independent researchers with quote-unquote ties to UAP research. In other words, this is their hobby, okay? They talked about advanced human technology. They talked about sometimes luminous beings that have supposedly been seen. But then they confessed, they said that up to 90% of observed UFOs are terrestrial in origin. In other words, they admitted the fact that, well, to be honest with you, most of it can be explained by mm-hmm. some human invention. I think there's a part of humanity that just simply wants to believe, I think, that there's life outside of the Earth, and that there's some other species out there. I don't know why, for some reason, they always tend to be smarter than we are, and they tend to, we're kind of the dumb ones on the block. But the second thing about that is that there's, within the body of Christ, an immediate jump to categorizing all of this phenomenon as demonic. And this has been sort of the narrative that I have witnessed among a lot of people in the prophecy community and people like that. They immediately want to say, well, this is all demonic. Well, if 90% of it is man-made, it's certainly not demonic. It's human. Certainly there's 10% that could be just simply unexplainable. There's a possibility that some of it could be demonic. But I think sometimes we want to race to that because it gives us comfort. It makes us think, well, I know what it is now. We actually may not know what it is, and that's okay. There are things that we don't know in the world that we simply confess, well, it's just outside of my current knowledge that might be explained in the future. That's not to say that there aren't demonic origins for some things that are unexplained. But to simply run to say, well, every supposed claim of an alien or UFO sighting is demonic, there are psychological things that go on in people's heads. There are things that they missee, they misread, they mishear, and experiences that they misinterpret. So there's a lot of really white noise to sift through to get down to authenticate and to validate something as being absolutely 100% demonic. And again, yeah. that goes back to our sense of discernment, Todd, in being able to kind of cut through the fog and call it what it really is. What are your thoughts on that?
2: Yeah, I was going to say one more thought and one more category is it could be outright intentional deception. I mean, look at what happened with COVID. And there was an article yesterday, actually the UN just came out saying, oh, you know what? We were wrong. There is no global warming. We were following the wrong models. That's why mm-hmm. all the coastlines are not underwater right now. And yes. there's deceptive reasons for them coming out with that statement. But what I'm saying is there are demonstrably overt, broad geographical and political deceptions that have been set forth. And who's to say this isn't another one? We don't know what the purpose of it would be, but it could be just a setup for deception, a psychological operation that somebody behind the scenes is trying to foster. So there's a lot of other possibilities, like you said, Jeff, before we have to leap to the supernatural. And one more thought related to that is, I think you're right, human nature, I mean, God put eternity in the heart of man, even non-believers. There's something in us that knows there's something beyond what we see. But those of us who hold to Scripture know that, yes, that's God. And he tells us when and where all that's going to take place in the end yeah. times and what heaven's going to be like. We don't have to stretch. We don't have to come up with stuff or leap at every potential supernatural thing to get excited about. We have enough excitement just in the Bible that we hold in our hands and the promises that God has given us for our future.
1: That's a great point, Todd. And it really does demonstrate the point that, you know, 1 John 4, I think it's verse 4, says, test the spirits. And instead of just simply accepting something, we need to always run it through the grid of the Word of God, run it through common sense, run it through the spiritual discernment, run it through science and logic, you know, and that type of thing. You know, because, you know, guess what? The governments of planet Earth lied to humanity about the entire COVID thing and just the extent of what it was going to do and all the vaccine controversy and all that has turned out to be one big, great hoax. And yep. so why wouldn't there be other lies? There's lies now floating out there about voter registration, about voter laws and IDs. There was lies about the Russian hoax, the Russian collusion, supposedly, that Russia helped get Trump elected. All these things are being proved now to be lies. So keep in mind that people who are not believers are sons of the devil. Jesus called them that Satan was the father of lies, and that Satan's children were also liars. They're just doing what their mm-hmm. father does. So people deceive, people lie, they do it for their own agenda, they do it for money, and many other reasons. So that's why we as believers need to really be skeptical at some of the things that we hear reported out there. Well, amen. We're at the halfway point, Todd, of our program, so we're going to take a quick break. We'll be back shortly with more world news discussed from a biblical perspective. Be right back.
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1: Welcome back to World News Briefing. I'm Dr. Jeff Kinley, and along with Todd Hampson, and we are discussing some of the more pertinent news in the world today from a biblical perspective, and bringing really kind of the lens of Scripture to some of the things that we're seeing happening out there today. And Todd, this article is out of prophecynewswatch.com. It says, Russia just tested a missile that could destroy an area the size of Texas. And this article goes on to say the RS-28 Sarmat is an intercontinental ballistic missile that has a maximum speed of 15,500 miles per hour, 116 feet tall, about a 10-story building, about how tall that thing is. And it can carry 10 metric tons of thermonuclear warheads. And those warheads can destroy an area the size of the state of Texas. Then it goes on to say, we have absolutely no defense against the Sarmat. You know, sometimes in America, Todd, we think, well, we're impregnable. Nobody can get over our walls and get into to attack us. But I have, from trusted military sources that I've spoken to in the past, has said, you know, we're not quite as safe from those kind of attacks as possible. What does this tell us about the fact that we don't have anything like this, first of all? And secondly, what does it tell us just about Russia, about what Russia is trying to do and how they're trying to position itself or themselves on the world scene today?
2: Yeah, so true. I mean, when you have, you know, Russia, and I'd even put China in that category of trying to be the world superpower, and they go about it in different ways. Russia, obviously, militarily, since the Cold War with nuclear weapons and that kind of thing, has always had this DNA of trying to outdo any other country militarily, even if it means that their country economically is in shambles or there's other struggles. They put all their efforts into that military strength, and usually focusing on something that they can use as leverage. And you know, that's the downside of weaponry and technology, is that eventually the adversary is going to know what type of technology you have, and then they're going to develop technology that kind of goes around that or can overcome that. And it's scary to think that weaponry and AI and all these technologies get more and more powerful. You know, at some point, something's got to give. Thank God there's been kind of that's been kept at bay. But when we look fast forward to the future tribulation period, in the first set of seal judgments, one of those is war. The second seal is mm-hmm. is global war. So there is a time when those weapons very likely will be used, and it's going to cause, you know, terrible things to happen. Thankfully, I believe we're raptured before that, and we're out of here before that. But in terms of America, it shows our vulnerability. I remember I worked in D.C. on 9/11, and it was the day that we realized America is pregnant. It can be attacked. It's not impregnable. It's right. There are things that enemies can do to harm us, and that was a real shocker and a real wake-up call. So it just because it hasn't happened doesn't mean it won't. We pray and we hope and we trust that the worst of that will take place after the rapture, but it lets you know what's out there and what the intentions of Russia are, and it shows that the Russia that we see today does align and does match Gog and Magog, the Gog and Meshach and Tubal, and all the phrases that are used to indicate Russia in that future Ezekiel 38 war, mm-hmm. with Russia as a key aggressor who's partnered with Turkey, yes. and Iran and some other countries. So once again, we just see the stage being set eschatologically right before our eyes, and that should give us hope, not fear, even though those are scary things. We know that God is in control. We know that God is still on the throne and there is no plan B. He's got all this under control. But from our perspective, it is healthy to look at it and to witness what's going on. And as you said, Jeff, look at it through the lens of Scripture.
1: Absolutely. And this article goes on to say, and by the way, that passage in Ezekiel 38, you know, mentions Rosh, which most conservative Bible commentators take that to be Russia as an anchor nation in that future attack against Israel. It goes on to say in the article that that once this missile goes up, 16 warheads come down out of the missile, and that Russia is set to produce 40 more of these type of missiles, and that this missile can reach any place on the planet. That certainly would be in harmony with the wars that are going to happen at the first of the tribulation. Jesus talked about wars and rumors of wars. It's certainly possible that following the rapture, some of these aggressor countries would attack weaker nations that have imploded following the rapture. But I'm also reminded, Todd, just to your point at the end there about not fearing, two things. In Isaiah chapter 40, God goes on a rant, if you will, talking about how much greater he is than the kings of the earth. And he says in that passage that God merely blows on them and they wither. They fly like dust off the scales, and that no one can compare to our great and mighty God. And then as it relates to the end times, Psalm 2 is a great commentary on that, speaking of the time when all the nations, not just Russia with some missiles, but all the nations will gather together to try to essentially kill God at Armageddon. And it says in Psalm 2, why are the nations in an uproar and the peoples devising a vain thing? The kings of the earth take their stand, and the rulers take counsel together against the Lord and against his anointed. Let us tear their fetters apart and cast away their cords from us. And watch this, Todd. The very next verse says, he who sits in the heavens laughs. It says the Lord scoffs at them. And just a very clear statement from the Bible that it just makes God chuckle to think that these nations could make a dent in heaven or attempt to overthrow the throne of God. So God is the victor. He's the conqueror. And even, Todd, during just after the middle point of the tribulation period, we read in Revelation chapter 11 that heaven is exploding with a loud cheer, and it says that the kingdom of this world has become the kingdom of our Lord and his Christ, basically saying the victory's already won. Yes. And so no matter what happens, even if there were to be another attack on American soil, I mean, no Bible prophecy expert saw 9/11 coming, but even That's if right. there is another type of 9/11 on our soil, it doesn't change the fact that God is still in charge and that he still has his agenda. Todd, moving over to America here, there's this article out of Fox Business about the Seattle mayor, this leftist Seattle mayor, talking about Starbucks. Todd, what is this article about, and what exactly is going up there with the Seattle mayor and Starbucks?
2: Yeah, there have been a few comments of hers that have gone viral online. She leans left. She's a socialist. She believes, you know, the rich should be taxed heavily, that capitalism is bad, and all this kind of thing. So people were warning her, hey, don't you think that's going to make companies leave Seattle, leave the state of Washington? And she pretty much very smugly said, if so, bye-bye. Like, I don't really care. Well, lo and behold, they started to leave. And one of the biggest ones who started in Seattle, Starbucks, the great coffee company, set up their next leg or their next big branch for business expansion in Nashville. Tennessee doesn't have state taxes, so it's very business friendly. But you have, and then now she's trying to walk back some of those statements. And similarly, on the East Coast, you have the governor of New York and, of course, Mamdani, the mayor of New York City, who are both leftists, both not friendly towards businesses, both, and the governor of New York actually mocked and laughed when she heard about people leaving to go to Florida. Well, now she's come out with some statements asking their Florida friends to come back to New York. So, you know, it's easy to spend other people's money until you run out of money. And for some reason, this socialist mindset that's kind of taken over both coasts and Minnesota and a few other areas really don't think logically, don't think far enough ahead, don't think about the implications and the impossibility of that worldview being successful. Not the least of which is to mention that literally everywhere socialism has gone, or communism, kind of an extreme or more extreme version of that, there's never been a good outcome. It's always led to lethargy and poverty and taking away rights and that kind of thing. So yeah, it is kind of funny now that not funny in a comical way, but ironic that now that she sees these companies are leaving, and with them are going their tax dollars that she wants to use to fund state programs and all kinds of stuff, that they're starting to reverse course on some of their comments. And I think some of that's because there's an election coming up, you know, in the fall, a pretty big one. So people are trying to position themselves for that and walk back anything that's damaging to the messaging. But that just goes to show any other worldview except for the biblical worldview simply does not work in real life. It might hang on for a little while, but eventually it's going to crash and crumble. And here we have another kind of case study in that in the works right before our eyes.
1: Yeah, absolutely. And we're seeing, you know, all over the country, people will flip-flop in order to accomplish their own agenda. We're seeing the socialist agenda that always fails wherever it is tried. Let's see what happens up in New York with Mamdani and his obviously far left leaning Muslim views. The streets of New York have been filled with Muslim prayers, and there are now calls in some cities across the country. Now the Muslims are upset because church bells are starting to ring in neighborhoods that have Muslim residents, and they're saying, no, your church bells cannot be louder than our call to prayer. And so there could be, unless the government steps in and puts some restrictions, as we'll see here in a minute in Texas, on some of this Islamic spread in our country, there could be conflict ahead. But we'll get there in a moment. Let's go now to Argentina. This article from Harbinger News Daily says, is living out Genesis 12:3 in real time. This is reported by our good friend Daniel Cohen. And it says, last month, there was a signing of the Isaac Accords between Israel and Argentina. Goes on to talk about how Argentine President Javier Milei has been the strongest foreign leader to stand with Israel outside of Donald Trump. These Isaac Accords is obviously referencing Isaac and Ishmael, siding with Isaac, obviously not Ishmael. But it says there's a framework binding Israel and Argentina, where there are other nations that are expected to follow, hopefully El Salvador, Panama, Ecuador, basically saying that they have shared goals of security, economic prosperity, sharing intelligence, stopping terrorism, fighting anti-Semitism, drug trafficking, and other things as well. And then this one more comment, Todd, before I get your thoughts. U.S. Ambassador to Israel Mike Huckabee, standing alongside Netanyahu and the Argentine president. Mm. And, of course, Mike Huckabee was on our show, the Prophecy Pros podcast.
2: That's
1: here,
2: right,
1: when we were in Jerusalem back in January. This is what Ambassador Huckabee said, quote, we are in a world where we need all the friends and all the allies that we can possibly have. I am grateful for the leadership that both of these leaders have brought, not only to bring back the values that are the underpinning of Western civilization and the Judeo-Christian foundation upon which our nations were built, but to stand with moral clarity in a way that most leaders are afraid to do. I stand here today with two world leaders who have the courage, the conviction, and the will, and it's an honor to be able to stand with both of you, end quote. And of course, Todd, that Genesis 12:3, where God says to Abraham, speaking to Abraham and his descendants, Israel, I will bless those who bless you, and those who curse you, I will curse. So, Todd, this is a significant development in that now we have another major nation in the West who is supporting Israel, who wants to come into partnership with Israel. What does this tell us about this particular president, and what implications might it have for the prophetic last days?
2: Yeah, what a breath of fresh air when you see a world of anti-Semitism and weak leadership, to have a few leaders like Mike Huckabee and like the president there of Argentina to stand up boldly in support of Israel, taking a biblical stance and a logical stance. There's no reason, even from a non-Christian perspective, to have so much hatred and deception towards the people of Israel, or to think that they're behind evils in the world. They're a small people group of about 13 million people worldwide, with only, about a little over 7 million of them in Israel itself. Yet all these conspiracy theories and anti-Semitic pushes paint them as the ones who are causing all the evil in the world. It's just clearly deception, clearly evil, and what a great, bright lights shine the best in dark places. So when we have bright lights like that shining and boldly standing with Israel, and then biblically, as you said, Genesis 12:3 is crystal clear. It is the Abrahamic covenant, and despite what some people are trying to say, I've been keeping up with any verse I come across with that talks about God's unconditional, eternal promises to Israel. I'm taking a screenshot of it, and I've got about 80 of those in my phone right now, because it's not just one verse. It's throughout the Old Testament. It's reiterated in the New Testament that God has a unconditional plan for Israel, unconditional promises with Israel that will be fulfilled in the end times. And everywhere we see this mentioned, Israel is special to God. Israel, even in their disobedience, even in their unbelief, has a special place in the heart and in the plans of God. So anytime we align with that, logically it makes sense, and then biblically it makes sense. Genesis 12:3 is crystal clear that we'll be blessed when we stand with them, and we'll be cursed if we don't stand with them. So I pray that a great blessing comes on Argentina because of the leadership of their president, and that a great blessing continues to follow our friend Mike Huckabee, the ambassador of Israel, who we, as you said, had the privilege of meeting. He is the real deal. He loves the Jewish people. He loves what he's doing. He's a true man of God and has a lot of wisdom, and a lot of pragmatic wisdom and political wisdom as well, to stand with Israel. So, yeah, what a great story. And that should encourage us, too. In a world of darkness and confusion, when you see one or two people standing for the truth and being bold, bright lights, that gives us hope, that gives us courage, and a reminder, we're not called to win the war, we're just called to stand. We're called to stand for truth and proclaim truth, to speak the truth in love to a world that desperately needs to hear it.
1: Absolutely, and those promises that God made to Abraham, I read in my Bible, I've read it many times, I still don't see any asterisks by that promise. In other words, there's no
2: that's right.
1: There's no footnote there that says, but in case Israel's not everything we want it to be, you don't have to support it, their right to exist. It's a fascinating thing. And again, we should applaud and congratulate and support anyone who comes alongside us with this particular issue. Doesn't mean we have to agree with everything the country does. Even our own country,
2: right.
1: We don't agree with everything. But if we're standing for basic Judeo-Christian values, if we are standing with Israel and supporting Israel's right to exist, their right to defend themselves and to be in the land, this is something we need to get behind, certainly, no matter who the president happens to be. This now coming from from London, from England, there is a pastor there that was arrested for sharing the gospel publicly. Dia Moodley, 58, was arrested on November 22nd and detained on suspicion of, quote, inciting religious hatred. end quote, after peacefully sharing his Christian views, and this is from Bristol, actually, Bristol City Center. After 4 months of criminal investigation, police have informed him that no further action will be taken. However, there are more and more pastors and more Christians being detained, being silenced in the United Kingdom. There have been, I read the other day, where it's either 15,000, I believe it's 15,000 people have been either fined or arrested for what are deemed to be hateful social media posts. And this strikes at the very root of free speech, Todd, in a country that claims to be a Christianized country. It's a we know that it's not a Christian country. It's not even a Christianized country. It's actually a pre-Christian country now, with only 3% of the population attending church in England. Now they have more really Muslim involvement. I think the latest statistic of the top 10 cities in England are all governed by Muslim mayors. And so there's been an Islamization, if you will, of England. They have embedded themselves in every area. And I can tell you from firsthand experience, I go to England every year, and walking through the streets of London, you sense in certain areas a very dark presence of Islam that's there. But all that to say is they have capitulated and taken the side of Islam by prosecuting believers just simply for sharing the gospel. Todd, is that something that we should be concerned about? And if it's happening over there, why should we even care?
2: Oh, it definitely, eventually, whatever happens

0: a thing, and our culture is drifting the same direction. We're just a few steps behind them. And as you mentioned, when Christianity is pushed out or evaporates or apostasy takes place, what fills the void in our day is Islam. And I know we're going to talk about this in a minute, but Islam is a religious, political, and military religion, worldview. It's not just religious. It's also military and political. And then we'll talk about that, I'm sure, with some of the upcoming articles. But that is what we should expect to see happen. Something's got to fill the void. And there is no neutral. There is no stalemate. Christians either need to be advancing in terms of presenting the gospel and holding the line for true biblical Christianity and evangelizing and witnessing to people and also discipling people. Otherwise, other evil isms will come in and take over, as we're seeing take place in England.
1: Absolutely. And we're seeing this with Islam in, of all places, the great state of Texas. There have been, in 24 months in Texas, there have been 48 new mosques built in Texas. And they want to enact Sharia law, which is in direct opposition to American law, the Constitution mm-hmm. of America. But they may have overplayed their hand. There was a Muslim-only event that was advertised at a water park in Grand Prairie, Texas, near Dallas, which is where you and I will be in December. But the governor of Texas stepped in, and he sent a letter to the mayor of Grand Prairie threatening to cut off all funding to the city if they didn't cancel the event immediately because of religious discrimination. Mm-hmm. If you have a Muslim-only event, you don't allow anyone else to come to the event. And so the city now has caved in and canceled the Muslim-only event. He is also gained another victory against Islamists on Wednesday. It says when a federal court ruled that the Texas chapters of the notorious Council on American Islamic Relations, or CARE, must turn over their donor and donee lists, as well as the foreign travels schedule of its executive director, Nihad Awad. And so basically, because there are ties to the Muslim Brotherhood, which is a terrorist organization. Mm. And so Texas is saying, hey, we want to know who's giving you money. We want to know who you're getting money from and your donors. And so hopefully Texas will follow through with this and that the voters will continue to say no to Islamic law in Texas. And so, again, you know, you talk about as Europe goes, so America goes. Well, as Texas goes, so the nation goes. So, Todd, there's a continuing, ongoing battle, but it just seems that believers sort of kind of let this stuff take place. And you know, yes, we don't have the ability to shut down a Muslim-only event. Our government, whether it be a city or a state government, they're the ones that have the power to do that. So in some ways, Todd, you know, as Christians, we feel a little bit helpless. Mm-hmm. But this is why we're citizens of a free country. We can vote. We can lobby, we can call, we can march, we can do all these things. But the thing that's going to make the difference is the gospel of Jesus Christ. Only the gospel will change a city, will change a neighborhood, will change a home, will change a heart. And so the real answer is not just canceling Muslim-only events or to prevent them from enacting Sharia law, which is very important. The real solution, Todd, is the change of heart, that the gospel changes a Muslim's heart to trust in the only true God, the Lord Jesus Christ.
0: Amen. As you're saying that, Jeff, I'm thinking of missionaries that you and I know or have talked to over the years who are in some of these dark places around the world. And, right, their mindset isn't, what can I do through law and government to change these people? It's beyond that. That won't do a thing. That's putting a Band-Aid on the problem. The real heart issue is people need Jesus Christ. We really do need to recover and reclaim and continue to facilitate a full court gospel press as believers. We've become a little bit too lackadaisical, a little bit too stuck in our comfort zone, a little bit too shy to go out and share the gospel as the Lord leads, especially when we see situations like that. So we can pray, we can share the gospel, and as you said, thankfully in our country, we actually have freedoms. We can, just like you and I are doing right now, we can talk.

0: talk about these things and make people aware of what they can do and that this evil is out there. But the answer to every real question in the world is Jesus Christ.
1: That's right. Amen. And that brings us to our final article that really does talk about the spiritual side of things today. This is by our good friend Dr. Mark Hitchcock. He's speaking about an invisible battle raging behind the Iran war. And Dr. Hitchcock makes the point here, Todd, that there was an ancient high-ranking demon that was in charge of Persia during the time of the Book of Daniel 2,500 years ago that actually prevented another angel from reaching Daniel to answer his prayers. And there was a 3-week delay because there was a spiritual battle going on. There's nothing in Scripture, Todd, that tells us that this ancient demon that was in charge of the territory and the spiritual ideology of Persia, which is now Iran, there's no indication in Scripture this guy's been reassigned to Cleveland or somewhere, right? the demon is still over Iran, just like Michael the archangel is still over Israel. And so God has his angelic forces that are guarding territories, that are guarding perhaps groups of people, maybe even the church. Mm-hmm. There are also demons that are over countries in the world. And Dr. Hitchcock just makes the point that we don't need to be so lulled asleep that we just focus in on what's happening in the Strait of Hormuz or what's happening with negotiations for peace or threats that are going on. There's a spiritual battle going on among nations, against nations and against people groups, and there's a spiritual battle going on in individual believers' hearts. Todd, before I wrap up the show, give us just 1 minute of your perspective on this spiritual battle that's going on.
0: Yeah, that's so healthy to keep in mind. I mean, Ephesians 6, Paul says, point blank, we do not wrestle against flesh and blood, but against principalities and powers, the rulers of the darkness. So it really is a spiritual battle. And then he goes on, and this is our practical application for today, regarding everything we just saw and finishing with this spiritual warfare that is behind the scenes. Paul, in that passage, gives us the full armor of God. Very practical application about the belt of truth, the breastplate of righteousness, the helmet of salvation, shield of faith, sword of the Spirit, the shoes of the gospel of peace. All of these are concrete things we can apply to our lives to make it through the day and win the spiritual battle. And it's a good reminder that the battle is really not what's right in front of us. It's really what's behind the scenes.
1: Yeah, that's absolutely true. And it's not just what's happening across the world. It's what's happening in our own community, our own family sometimes, our schools, our churches, and also in our own hearts. And so it really is, Todd, thank you for that encouragement. It's a call for us to put our armor on. And when we put our armor on, the breastplate of righteousness, the helmet of salvation, the gospel of peace, and of course the sword of the Spirit, the belt of truth, when we are fully armed, then we're able to do spiritual battle in this world and to be equipped in that spiritual discernment, that biblical discernment, looking at life through a biblical lens. And that's what we've endeavored to help you do on this edition of World News Briefing today. I'd like to thank my co-host, Todd Hamser, for joining me today on this program. And you'll see another episode of World News Briefing next week right here on his channel. So stay tuned. Thank you for your prayers for this show and for this whole network and for your support. God bless you. Dr. Jeff Kinley saying thank you. And we'll see you again another time.

When your faith is lacking, you'll be driven by fear. Faith is the antidote to fear. So get into the Word of God, for faith comes by hearing, and hearing by the Word of God.

In Philippians 4, we read, "Don't worry about anything. Instead, pray about everything. Tell God what you need and thank Him for all that He's done."

Joshua 1, we read, "This is my command. Be strong and courageous. Do not be afraid or discouraged, for the Lord your God is with you wherever you go."

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His name is Jesus. He loves you. He wants you to become His no matter what you've done. He will forgive you and become your ever-present help in time of trouble.

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The answer to every problem you have is found here on Real Hope Radio. 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

0: 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It's a weekly radio ministry from Calvary Chapel, Signal Hill. James and Andy examine current events and connect what's going on in our world to Bible prophecy. Let's lean in and listen.
1: Well, hello, my dear brothers and sisters. I want to welcome you to another episode of Countdown to Eternity. And, well, we got a loaded one for you today. I am with the great Andy Woods. Andy, bro, can I just ask you a question? What in the world is going on over there in the very great state of Texas? We've got Yasser Qadri running around trying to take over the world for Islam. There's a bunch of other crazy things happening. I'm very happy to hear the news about Ken Paxton. That's good stuff. But I think America is headed for some judgment, bro. Especially when we talk about the story we're going to talk about today. Let's start off with this. How you doing, brother?
2: James, I'm doing great. Yeah, good to be here.
1: Yeah, bro. How about we start off with this one story that you sent me? And I think it's consequential for a lot of reasons. Do you want to talk about this story for a minute?
2: Yeah, you're talking about the Judeo-Christian underpinnings of America's
1: yes.
2: story. Yeah.
1: Yes.
2: Well, I mean, Trump had a group there in the White House, and they had a big conference. And basically, it was a lot of pastors. Now, some of them, I got to be honest with you, James, you know, I'm not theologically on board with every little nook and cranny of what they're saying. I don't think you are either, you know.
1: A lot of them are cuckoos, bro.
2: Yeah, you know.
1: New Apostolic Reformation. Some of these are part of some nasty cover-up culture. They're people I would never align with. But right. I do understand what you're saying. I know where you're going with this one.
2: Yeah, but the general thrust of it was they were trying to demonstrate something that is being denied by the left, yep. which is the fact that America was based on a Christian, Judeo-Christian foundation. In fact, there's a Supreme Court case that goes back to 1892. It's called the Church of the Holy Trinity versus the United States. And you could Google it and find it online and read it. It's fairly short and to the point. A unanimous decision, but it dealt with a pastor who was coming across the pond, so to speak, and he was going to be a pastor at this church in New York in 1892 called the Church of the Holy Trinity. And apparently that arrangement ran afoul of an immigration law. This is in the good old days, I guess, when we used to actually enforce immigration laws. But so the Supreme Court steps in, and this is a unanimous decision. I mean, this is not like a narrow decision at all. They said you can't have that law that you're interpreting, you can't interpret it the way you're interpreting it against a Christian pastor, because America is a Christian nation, is what they said. Now, this is not me saying it or you saying it. It's the United States Supreme Court. The majority opinion was written by David Josiah, is his middle name, interestingly enough. David Josiah Brewer. And he cited 87, I believe it is, historical precedents in the actual Supreme Court case, starting with Christopher Columbus and why Columbus came to this country. You know, Columbus wrote a book called his book, The Book of Prophecies. And Columbus tells you why he came to America. Everybody just trashes Columbus today for various reasons, but very few people, you know, read his book on prophecies. And he believed that he was fulfilling prophecies in the book of Isaiah. Now, again, some of his hermeneutics, I don't know if I would agree with today, but he believed he was fulfilling prophecies in the book of Isaiah to take the gospel to distant lands, and he believed that that's why he came to America. So Brewer starts there, and he goes from there to 87 historical pieces of information, deals with the state of Maryland, for example, that had on its books, we're going to levy taxes to support the Christian religion, going back to about 1775, and just countless historical precedents that are as Brewer says at the end of this decision, beyond dispute. I mean, this is all part of the factual historical record. And his conclusion is this country was founded as a Christian nation. And he says, you know, I'm not even going to go into all of the other sources that we could talk about that are more assumptions. Things like, you know, the size of the Christian population this country and, you know, look at where our hospitals came from and all of these kinds of things. But that's the United States Supreme Court. I mean, the United States Supreme Court, 1892, says this is a Christian nation. And by the way, a Christian nation doesn't mean we are like an Islamic nation where we persecute people that have a different set of ideas, but it's the idea that we have freedom because we're a Christian nation. Now use your freedom wisely. Now that isn't me talking. It's not you talking. It's not the late Jerry Falwell talking. It's not James Dobson or D. James Kennedy or any of those other guys. It's the United States Supreme Court. So that's what this group that Trump put together that met and had their big rally, that's what they were trying to communicate. And the left just gets unhinged over these kinds of things. They don't want that history to come out.
3: Yeah.
2: And they're using, here we go, this wall of separation between church and state, words which, as we all know, don't appear in the Establishment Clause of the First Amendment, to argue that these people are, you know, doing something unconstitutional.
1: Well, it's insane. I mean, take a moment to read the letter that was written to the Danbury Baptist Association by our former president, who basically wrote that letter when he spoke about the wall of separation between church and state being indicative of a very specific mechanic designed to keep the government from interfering with the church. The whole idea was that the Danbury Baptist Association was fearful of the fact that the newly found position of the current president of the United States would provide a mechanism by which he would discriminate against them as an organization because of the rift that was going on between the Baptist Association and the other religious organization that was happening at the time. And when he wrote that letter, he said, no, that wall that he spoke about was one that was designed to keep the government from interfering with their rights, and that he assured the Danbury Baptist Association that there would be no advantage that would be created by his current position as president of the United States. How about we just talk about the Declaration of Independence for just one moment? Four times it mentions God. How about we take it a step further and we bring about the fact that all but one of the original signers were actually Christians who had formal theological education? I mean, how much more obscene does it get to actually try to deny that or to throw that away? It's absolutely ridiculous.
2: Yeah, and you know, the whole separation between church and state, when the concept came up in Jefferson's letter, and by the way, Thomas Jefferson, I hate to disappoint the left, was not even at the Constitutional Convention.
1: I know. I mean,
2: he was in France as America's ambassador to France. So they're grabbing this guy's words, taking him out of context, and acting like what he said there represents everybody at the Constitutional Convention. And beyond that, they're completely abusing Jefferson's words. When Jefferson used that expression, he was applying it to the free exercise side of the First Amendment, not the Establishment Clause side. And people need to understand this, that there's two aspects to this religious discussion related to the First Amendment. There's the government shall not establish a religion. And by the way, look up religion in an 18th century dictionary.
3: Oh, I know.
2: And you'll
3: brother.
2: See what
3: I
2: they
3: know.
2: Mean. They, what they
3: yep.
2: meant is denominationalism. They didn't
3: yep,
2: want this
3: right.
2: to be like a Presbyterian country or Methodist country or Baptist country. But they had no problems with the trans-denominational principles of Christianity permeating public life. But anyway, that's the establishment side. And then there's the free exercise side, that the government can't interfere with religion. And Jefferson was applying it to the free exercise side. And the next time that that expression shows up in American jurisprudence is in 1878, where they applied it to the free exercise side.
3: Yeah.
2: And it wasn't until the year 1947 that the court just willy-nilly took that expression and applied it to the establishment side. And then subsequent courts came along in the 60s and used that ticking time bomb, you know, to move America away from its Judeo-Christian heritage onto a humanistic foundation. So the devil's been really good at constructing this narrative, and I really appreciate the Trump administration trying to reclaim the truth. And so, you know, the left doesn't want the threads in their intricately developed narrative to be pulled too far, because the American people might actually see the truth to this.
1: Well, and the 1940s, the 1950s, the 1960s, and dare I even say the 1970s, were filled in the legal world with what I would call the most extreme conflations that ever existed. Perhaps one of the most abhorrent legal conflations that ever existed was the one that dealt with the Establishment Clause versus the idea that we start talking about here, and it becomes completely ridiculous. As a matter of fact, that very conflation is the one that has allowed judges over the years to create a mechanism of dicta that is nothing but garbage, you know, and at the expense of sounding like a twin to Clarence Thomas, it's absolutely insane. It makes no sense, the conflation that they carry with the Establishment Clause. And like, it's, if you even read some of the founding fathers and their discussion concerning the Second Amendment, believe it or not, there's where you'll actually find a lot of these very, very cautious analysis being written concerning the First Amendment, specifically speaking about freedom of speech, specifically speaking about the Establishment Clause. It's just remarkable. You can see very clearly, even the Federalist Papers, you can see very clearly that there was a very strict, very, very strict delineation that was being created to make sure that this denominationalism was not going to be something that would affect the way that the mechanics of government actually worked, because it was also something that the founding fathers recognized as being very, very lucrative. And so they recognize that very, very clearly. And I think that when you see this happening, there's a much bigger picture involved here. And the bigger picture is you have a group of people who have to clearly be lying in their illegal, I will call it illegal analysis. I'm going to call it their illegal analysis instead of their legal analysis. They have to be clearly lying to be able to come to these conclusions, because they're not simply conflations that are taking place anymore. They are absolute derogatory, nefarious action that's being designed to cause people to capitulate to a series of lies that drive them to a rewriting of history that completely denies what the founding fathers ever intended. And I think there's a complete Bible prophecy issue related here. And I think there's even a bigger issue that comes into play when it speaks concerning what God promised Israel versus what God promised the United States of America. I think the promises given to the United States of America were purely indicative on examples that were given to us by what God did with Israel. But the difference between us and Israel is that God told Israel, look at the sun, the moon, and the stars. If you see those ordinances that still exist, then you know what? I'm not denying you, Israel, but he didn't give that promise to the United States of America. The promise given to the United States of America was simply tied to the most important aspect of our founding, and that is the walk with God that we chose to give ourselves to in doing what we did. In the 13 colonies, the original colonies, you couldn't even be a leader. You could not be a civic leader by any stretch of the imagination unless you actually signed a confession of faith. I mean, what in the world is going on here? And that's the problem. It's just hilarious. And don't get me wrong. I mean, we both have legal backgrounds, so the analysis of this is not very difficult, especially when you understand what's going on. But the reality of it is we're seeing this happening more and more and more and more, where people are denying the very constructs of what's actually intended by the founding fathers. And in the name of some sort of constitutional legitimization, we're coming to these conclusions that are absolutely faulty. The narratives are completely broken. Did you see the Raskin interview with that high school kid?
2: I don't think I saw that.
1: Dude, Raskin decided to completely bully this 16-year-old high school kid, basically saying that the separation of church and state is a part of a constitutional amendment. And this kid had the boldness of saying, no such thing exists, Congressman, with all due respect, no such thing exists. Your legal analysis is broken. And it was just to me, just absolutely horrendous to think about how bad things have gotten, that people are denying God. And by look, we entitled this show, Here Comes the Judge. Okay. Mm-hmm. And I'm saying it for a reason, because if the United States of America doesn't turn away from the from just the blatant lies that they're giving themselves to, we're headed towards judgment. I thought we were seeing it with Joe Biden. And I thought that God said, listen, you want this nonsense? Here, you get it. Here it is. Here's the beginning of my judgment. And I think we are given a remarkable reprieve by the president of the United States being in office right now. And I think it's amazing. But the messaging behind it, and by the way, forget the legal authority that we stand on. Of course, we stand on legal authority. I think the Constitution, as well as the Declaration, were both inspired documents by the Holy Spirit. Undoubtedly, let's just call it what it is. That's reality. But the problem is, you cannot use that as the primary justification for what you want when you want to see the country better. If you want the country to get better, then you love the things that God loves and you hate the things that God hates. And that's why we support Israel. That's why we understand the need to be able to bring our children into a more steady place of education, especially as it relates to what the Word of God says. And that's my greatest fear, bro. Look, I mean, me and you both know this. We've talked about this on a bunch of occasions. The United States of America is inconsequential in Bible prophecy. And I'm really scared about that. I hope that the main reason why we become inconsequential in Bible prophecy is based on the fact that we are vacated as a result of a spiritual awakening through the rapture happening. But right now, it doesn't seem like that's going to happen. And I'm very worried about it. That's why we do what we do.
2: Well, I mean, the scripture is very clear. It says righteousness exalts a nation. You know, it doesn't say tax credits or whatever, interest rates, gas prices, you know, whatever, you know, independent oil drilling, although I'm in favor of that. It doesn't say those things exalt a nation. It says righteousness exalts a nation. And when you deny our Judeo-Christian heritage, you're denying the very thing that exalted, you know, the United States to begin with. You know, the founding fathers, I agree with you. Many of them, I think most of them were Christians. Now, there's a few we're not sure about.
1: Right.
2: But even the ones that we're not sure about, this much I know, those guys, like Thomas Jefferson and Benjamin Franklin, for example, you know, of all the founding fathers that we could recognize, we're always trained on to focus on those two, even though there were many others. Probably because they're the ones whose Christian background is most suspect. So we've all been brainwashed very severely. But even those guys, let's say they weren't Christians, because Thomas Jefferson said some weird stuff about the Trinity at different times in his life and so forth. So even he, though, and Benjamin Franklin, even though they may not have been born again, saved, you know, the way we would describe the terminology, they had a huge respect for Christianity. I mean, Thomas Jefferson said, I've made a study of all of the philosophers of the world. I've looked at all of them. And Jesus of Nazareth is different because he put his principles into the hearts of people. And I hope people go see the movie, The Awakening, because it documents the relationship between Benjamin Franklin and one of the great evangelists of the first great awakening in America, going back to around 1740, not William Wilberforce, but who's the guy I'm thinking of, the star of the show there? Well, of course, it'll come to me. But Whitfield, there we go. Whitfield, had to get my W's right there.
1: Yeah,
2: George Whitfield. I mean, they had a great relationship and mutual respect for each other. And the reason our founders loved Christianity, even the ones that may not have been Christian, is because they were giving us limited government. And the only way for limited government to succeed is people need to have the ability to govern themselves according to the Ten Commandments of God. And the only religion that allows people to do that, our founding fathers clearly saw, was Christianity. So they were in favor of Christianity. They were in favor of our Judeo-Christian heritage. And what's interesting is the Bible says, to whom much is given, much is expected.
1: Yeah, that's right.
2: You know, here we've had this wonderful foundation and this wonderful base, and we're walking away from it. And I'm of the persuasion that that is not going to bode well for our country, because God, certainly he holds all nations accountable for rebellion against him, but particularly the United States, given its unique Judeo-Christian heritage.
1: Yeah, I think this is critically important, and I'm gonna put up a graphic for everybody so that they can see it. It happens to be one of my favorite quotes from Samuel Adams, who, of course, you know, one of our founding fathers. And I love what he says. I'll read it out loud because I think it's important. It says, "While the people are virtuous, they cannot be subdued. But when once they lose their virtue, they will be ready to surrender their liberties to the first external or internal invader." I mean, you want to talk about prophetic. Like, reflect on that. Think about that for just a moment.
2: Yeah, and, you know, we're talking about the prophetic implications of this. This does have prophetic implications, because Satan, in order to bring in his new world order, which is maximum government, Daniel 7, verse 23, Revelation 13, verses 16 through 18, you know, countless other scriptures, the government nanny states micromanages people's life from cradle to grave. In order to bring that in on a global scale, you've got to get rid of America, and you've got to get rid of what made America great. Because if you read through our Constitution, it only would take you 11 pages, including the Bill of Rights, to read through that whole document. You know, compare that to Obamacare, which is about 3,000 pages, you know, to read through all of that. And when you look at the enumerated powers given to our Congress, there's only 18 things they can do. Today, they're involved in anything and everything. It's become what I call Fedzilla. But the truth of the matter is, it's the founding of America stood for limited government. Now, if you're the devil, what are you going to do? You want to bring in maximum government.
1: Of course.
2: So we got to trash repeatedly America, the American experiment in self-liberty, limited government, and you have to take away the very thing that gave America her origin, her Judeo-Christian foundation. So if your listeners are wondering what this discussion has to do with Bible prophecy, you know, the answer is everything.
1: Yeah. I could agree with you more, brother. I couldn't agree with you more. Okay. Well, as usual, I'm going to give you the final word because we're out of time.
2: Well, I would just say, to whom much is given, much is required. And America is in a precarious place because God is going to deal with our country. I mean, any country that turns its back on the heritage that it's been given, God is not going to look the other way. So I would just encourage people, even as early voting is taking place this week, and next week there's primaries, and we're coming up on our 250th year celebration of our independence. I would encourage the Christians out there to be more outspoken and more vocal than ever before, and to permeate all levels of society, just like salt as a preservative does. And I would encourage the preachers out there to encourage their flocks to do just that. And don't go into this mindset where, you know, we're going to put the salt back in the salt shaker, because that's going to do nothing more than expedite God's judgment.
1: Yeah. Amen to that, bro. Amen to that. And I got to tell you, I think more than ever, we have to be focused on that. We have to concentrate on that. There are so many beautiful things that God has given us in this nation. And as Ben Franklin said, you know, if we can keep this republic, it's going to serve us well, but it's only if we can keep it. And I think that the way we do that is by recognizing the responsibility of stewardship that God has given us. And may God have mercy on us. May he keep this nation from being judged because the Christians decided to speak up and to get very real about this whole thing. So anyway, with that said, we sincerely hope that you guys enjoyed watching this as much as we've enjoyed making it. We love you guys so much. Remember this, okay? Understand this. Christ could come at any moment, and this is why we do what we do. This is why we contend in the political arena. This is why we choose to fight the way that we do, because Christ could come at any moment. So with that said, we love you guys. Thank you for joining us for another episode of Countdown to Eternity. On the behalf of the great Andy Woods, keep looking to the Lord. We love you guys. God bless you.
0: 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Hey, have you heard? Pastor James has a new book. It's entitled The Last Book. 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I should also mention Andy Woods is online at andywoodsministries.org. 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This program is brought to you by Calvary Chapel, Signal Hill.

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For God has not given us a spirit of fear, but of power and of love and of a sound mind.

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Those of us at Real Hope Radio have been where you're at. That's why we do what we do. God is real. He took away all of our fears and gave us a brand new life. So let Him do that for you too, and don't wait.

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He is with you now, hoping you'll respond to Him. 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

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He knows all about you. He is that ever-present help in time of trouble.